0: So I think you probably don't need to read any other book other than this one when it comes out the end of September. About Matthew Flinders.
1: Okay, good. Yeah, yeah, I was going to say this is the end of books.
0: Yes, no Gutenberg Bible.
1: Okay. Sean McAuliffe, it's been a joy chatting to you. Thank you so much for your time.
0: Hilary, I've enjoyed it.
1: That's a relief. Sean McAuliffe, you can see him in the Melbourne Theatre Company production of Uncle Vanya. Performances start tomorrow. And this is ABC Radio National.
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1: 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The new wave of EVs coming in from China are changing the way we think about resale value. Global Roaming's next, though, asking if the Democrats have any chance of taking power in the US anytime soon. It's 11 o'clock.

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6: 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Our text number is 0418226576. You might have seen the news about the Donald Trump photobomb at the World Cup trophy ceremony earlier this morning, Australian time. Breakfast was all over it, and Luke Sidham-Dundon will explain exactly what happened on the Breakfast Wrap next. He'll also bring you Sally Sara's exploration of how one major media company is dealing with the use of AI. Some journalists are very worried that it will squeeze career prospects in newsrooms around the world, already tight in the new digital media landscape, but others are finding ways to use it as a tool in news gathering. Is there a sweet spot?
7: From Wurundjeri Country, I'm Luke Sidham-Dundon, and today on The Breakfast Wrap, as artificial intelligence swarms almost every aspect of our lives, we're going to hear how the boss of one of the world's biggest media companies is managing the transformation

0: what is Australia's biggest killer?
1: Yep, everyone under 40 is leaning in intently. Barbara Miller, thank you. 6 p.m, the Radio National Hour goes to air. After the news, the series Assassins turns its attention to the Mafia, unsurprisingly. That's on the History Showcase. It's 2 o'clock.

0: And he walked in and he was wearing turned up jeans. I think he was wearing Birkenstocks and he was tanned and it was a very female dominated office. So he caused that ripple as he walked through the office and I was determined to detest him. I felt that he was clearly a charlatan. He didn't deserve the job. And so I sort of gave him the cold shoulder from the very beginning. And that was the start. But yeah, that was the first time I met Matt.
1: How long did it take for that impression to soften a little?
0: It was quite quick because I very quickly understood that he was a man who loved books and writing. He wasn't a pretender. He had read so widely. He was incredibly experienced. He'd come from Bloomsbury, where he'd worked on some really big author campaigns. He'd worked with Margaret Atwood, Anthony Bourdain, J.K. Rowling. So I knew that he could do the job. So first and foremost, I had to sort of backtrack and accept that he was the right person for the job. But secondly, the charm, I think, that I thought was fake, I saw very quickly. He was just naturally dryly funny and warm and kind and generous. And that all just started to sort of rub off on me.
1: And was there a point when you realised your feelings towards him were not just professional appreciation?
0: Yes, I can very clearly remember the moment. It was just after the two planes had flown into the World Trade Center. London, the next day, felt like a completely different landscape. And rather than sit in the office, which felt incredibly claustrophobic and smothering, Matt and I decided to leave the marketing campaign that we were workshopping together and go and sit by the Regent's Canal in King's Cross. So we got coffees and we sat by this very sludgy green water and the sun was out and we sat down and we just started talking. And it was almost like the tragedy of the day before had cracked us both open a little and I started to let my walls down and we just talked. And he told me then that he'd lost his mum just a year or two before. And so the reserve and the coolness that I'd seen in him, I started to see actually wasn't him being aloof, but actually he was holding this quite profound sadness within him. And we just opened up to each other that day. And I think that's when my feelings really started to build.
1: And how quickly did the two of you fall in love?
0: It was very quickly after that. We circled around each other at work for a couple of weeks and then we arranged with work friends to meet at Spitalfields Market in London's East End on a Sunday. And I can remember just being absolutely fixed on his presence, trying to make a pretense of hanging out with everyone else. But really, my attention was all on him. And I felt it being sort of reflected back at me. And that was the night that we first kissed. And from then on, it just snowballed in a really beautiful way. We moved in together really quickly. And then to the point where I actually decided to leave the publishing company and get a new job so that we could have a more open, honest relationship, really.
1: So the two of you were enjoying this kind of fabulous life in London, the kind that is available when you're in your 20s. What made you decide to pack up your world there and head to Australia?
0: One of the very first conversations we had together, I think it was sitting by the canal, was that Matt had been backpacking through Australia and had fallen in love with the country. And I too, years earlier, had been backpacking through the country, also loved Australia. I had deep family connections here and had in the back of my mind that I would one day try to emigrate here. So it was sort of a plan that was formed in those really early seeds of our relationship. And once we were living together, we decided to fully commit to the idea. So we applied for residency and made it happen. And we moved over here in 2005.
1: So you were building a future together, moving countries together, but Matt wasn't keen on marriage. How did that change?
0: Yeah, so strangely, we had all these conversations about moving to another country together, but we never openly discussed marriage and children. And so it took me by surprise. We had this last holiday the summer before we left for Australia where we toured around the southwest of England together. And I had these secret hopes that he might

0: always been something you wanted to do?
1: Secretly, yes. But I don't even know if I admitted it to myself for a long time. I went into publishing. It was my first step into my career. And so I think that was my way of getting as close as I thought I could get to the job of being a writer. It didn't really feel like a true possibility to me. But when I got pregnant with our son, I suffered from terrible morning sickness to the point where I actually ended up stepping away from the job that I had at the time working for Universal Pictures. And so I had all this strange fog.
0: Always been something you wanted to do?
1: Secretly, yes. But I don't even know if I admitted it to myself for a long time. I went into publishing. It was my first step into my career. And so I think that was my way of getting as close as I thought I could get to the job of being a writer. It didn't really feel like a

0: foggy, slightly sickly free time that I needed to do something with. And that's when I started writing my debut novel, which was really just a sense of play, a sense of curiosity, you know, going into the open blank page and seeing what might come out. And so that's really how the first book started.
1: Did Matt encourage you to become for that to be your focus, to become a full-time novelist?
0: He did, although I'll be honest, I think he was nervous. He was worried that perhaps, you know, it was a dream that I might not succeed at. Not because he'd read my writing, I think, but because he hadn't read my writing. And I can remember giving him the first pages of that debut novel for the very first time and saying, "Will you take a look?" Which for both of us was huge. And I went off for a walk. I had to leave the house and I left him with these sort of probably about 40 pages of writing. And I remember coming back into the house and feeling this incredible sense of trepidation, almost like there's this threshold that I'm on, you know, will he think it's okay? Because his opinion really mattered to me, both as my husband and my friend, but also as somebody in the industry. And it was such a relief to see this smile on his face as I walked him and he said, "You've got it. You've got it. Go for it."
1: On Conversations today, my guest is Hannah Richell. You were in your writing studio trying to work on a novel on a Wednesday afternoon in July 2014 when you got a phone call. Who was it from?
0: So you're right. It was a very ordinary Wednesday afternoon, July school holidays, and I was wrestling with the plot of my third novel and my phone started ringing and I didn't recognise the number. So I didn't answer it instantly, but it rang back. And I had that sort of mother guilt of, gosh, it could be the kids. So I answered the phone and it was my husband's PA, who I'd actually never spoken to on the phone before. And she told me that she'd had a call from a Bondi detective who was trying to get hold of Matt's home address. And she didn't want to give it out without Matt's consent, but she couldn't get hold of Matt. So she phoned me and said, "I think this is a little strange." And I agreed. I said, "This is very weird." And so I put down the phone and I started packing up my belongings because I knew there was just something in my gut that told me I needed to go home.
1: And when you made it home, Hannah, who was in your house?
0: So I kind of half ran, half walked home with this sense of panic building. And I got to the front door and I could see the house usually looked incredibly light. It was a very small old sandstone cottage. And when you stood at the front door, you could see through the glass pane all the way to the bifolds at the back. But on that day, there were two people in dark clothes standing in the front room blocking the light. So the house looked really ominous and strange. And I knew as I put my key to the front door that when I opened that door, I would be walking in across a threshold really into something that I couldn't understand or know. And I didn't know what it was, but I knew I had to open the door because my kids were inside. So I opened the door and there were two plainclothes police detectives standing there. And they told me that Matt had died that morning in a surfing accident off Tamarama Beach.
1: In the shock of that news, you say you felt something unexpected, that you felt shame.
0: I did. Yeah, it's still astounds me, really, that that was one of my earliest responses. Amidst the shock and the pain and all the confusing feelings running through my body, there was also this terrible sense of embarrassment and shame. It was shame. It felt as if this terrible thing had happened to us and I couldn't understand why. And I think it was almost a, what did we do wrong? And the police were telling me that the media had been at the beach very quickly after the accident and that it was going to be on the news and that I needed to start telling people. And so, again, there was this sense of, I don't want to tell anyone. I don't want anyone to know that this has happened to us. And again, you know, that was the shame rising up in me. I think it was an instinctive sort of feeling of, this must be something karmic happening to us. You know, what did we do wrong? Were we too happy, too lucky, too in love? Did we take it all for granted?

0: us alone to make. We needed to get family from the UK over. It was impossible. And of course, at the centre of all of that was the kids and me trying to be hold myself together so I could be their mother.
1: And the shock of his absence keeps tripping you up. You describe this very tender moment where, exhausted in the midst of this, you reach into the freezer to pull out some bolognese sauce to cook dinner for the kids. Why was that such a sort of painful or heavy moment or intense moment for you?
0: It's even you saying that, I can take myself straight back to standing in front of that freezer and pulling out that Tupperware pot, which had Matt's handwriting on, which probably said spag bol, and just thinking, his hands cooked this, and this is the food that will nurture our children. And it felt like a knife going into my guts to know that that was the last time. I kind of wanted to put it back and save it, but cooking spag bol at that point was way beyond me. So, yeah, we did eat it.
1: You managed to get through the family funeral and the work memorial, and then it was mainly you at home alone with the kids. How were they making sense of what had happened?
0: Kids in grief is something that I was very unschooled in, had no knowledge of whatsoever. So we were treading new terrain together and we were all grieving. So I was baffled by some of their responses to what was happening. A very kind friend organised for a child psychologist to visit me at the house, and she sat down with me and gave me some really incredible advice. The first piece of advice she told me was that kids are wonderful at being very present and very in the moment, so their emotions will fluctuate with the moments. So what might seem confusing and baffling is actually them jumping in and out of their grief, like jumping in and out of puddles, was the way she described it. So that was very helpful to me in terms of being able to understand that one minute they might be desperately sad and upset and questioning where Dad was and why he wasn't coming home, and the next minute they'd be running around the courtyard screaming and laughing and giggling, you know, needing release. And often what they were feeling was reflecting what I was feeling, but at their own emotional level. She advised me to use physical touch to comfort and console them, which seems so obvious, but in my own grief, I felt so brittle and hard. And it was a really good reminder for me to reach out and comfort and hug and touch. And that, I think, brought me comfort as much as them. I needed that too.
1: What sort of state were you in physically? Because grief has a toll on our bodies. It shows up in our physical forms. How was it doing that with you?
0: So I had no idea about that, Sarah, honestly. I assumed grief would be an emotional response. I had no idea my body would also have this physical response. I mean, my brain was literally trying to remap the world without Matt, trying to reconnect the dots, which took an incredibly long time. But in the meantime, my body was also having these strange physical responses in that my menstruation stopped completely for quite a long time. My hair started falling out. I felt this sort of strange seasickness walking around the house, to the point where I actually got spirit levels out and laid them on the floor to see if the floorboards or the foundations were being affected. I started to think maybe we had termites and the floors were dropping. It felt like pictures were hung wrong on the wall. Everything just felt off kilter and so strange and surreal.

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1: On Conversations, my guest today is Hannah Ritchell. In 2014, Hannah and her husband Matt were living in Sydney with their two young kids. Matt was the CEO of the publishing company Hachette, and Hannah was making her own way as a novelist. Then one Wednesday, Matt died in a surfing accident at Bronte Beach. Your GP suggested that you see a counsellor. What sort of things do you remember talking about in those early sessions?
2: So I actually saw two different counsellors. The first counsellor I saw was an amazing woman called Wendy Liu, who had been with me in the morgue when I went to see Matt's body. And I visited her a few weeks after Matt's death. And she is, at that time, she was a forensic counsellor. And so we had incredibly deep, helpful conversations about death and dying and grief. And I was able to forensically process Matt's death with her on a monthly basis for quite a few months. And I found that an immensely helpful process to me to be able to dive into this whole new terrain of grief that I had never experienced before. And at the same time, I also saw the counsellor that my GP had recommended, a woman called Louise, who approached grief in quite a different way. She taught mindfulness. So I often sat with her and she would help me with exercises in what she referred to as cognitive diffusion, where when emotions felt overwhelming, impossible to bear, she taught me how to acknowledge them, accept them, and then in the acknowledgement and the accepting, almost sort of not let them go. The observation helped me sort of minimize them. I came to realize that those feelings were not me. They were something that were in me, and that, you know, no feeling is final, as that poem says. You know, it helped me release a lot of the stuff that just felt like it was stuck inside of me.
1: You had support. There was the love of your family, of friends, but nevertheless, you were the one having to walk through this terrain with your children. What were weekends like?
2: I hated weekends. In the week, it was magical thinking. You could almost pretend that Matt was away at work on a business trip. We could go about our routine and it felt that we were doing okay. It was painful, but Friday night came round and, you know, that's when everyone gathers as a family. Everyone has their plans, celebrations, parties. People talk about their holidays. I suddenly realised how much people talk about the future. And Friday nights came round for us and we would sit there and I had no plans and I didn't know what to do with the kids. And in fact, I was remembering with my sister just 2 days ago how I would often just go and sit in a shopping centre with the kids and get a coffee and watch the world passing us by and think, what is this life?
1: Matt's publishing colleagues came to you and wanted to honour his legacy. How did that play out?
2: That was such a beautiful gesture from Hachette. I think we all felt that there was this terrible personal tragedy that had happened, but there was also a professional tragedy in that Matt had taken the reins of this company and he had such a huge vision for what he wanted to do to lift up Australian writers, to grow the Australian literary landscape. It was his passion. So to know that he was no longer in this world and able to do that, and to feel the grief of some of the authors that he had worked with so closely and who had become friends, and his colleagues as well, it felt like we all wanted to do something. I think it's a natural response to try to find something in a really terrible situation that you can cling to. So we all met up. We had a lunch together. There were a lot of tears shed, a lot of conversation trying to distill what Matt stood for, what his values were. And in the end, we came up with this prize called the Ritual Prize, which really is Matt's legacy now in the industry. And it's a prize to help discover and lift up a new Australian writer. And it's a really beautiful thing. It's been running for 12 years now.
1: You managed to make it through all of the firsts that follow a death. The first Christmas, first Father's Day, first wedding anniversary, first birthdays. You turned 40 and with the kids baked yourself a cake. And then one day, about 8 months after Matt's death, you wake up and realise something's different. What was it?
2: Yeah, it was such an extraordinary morning because it was so ordinary. I woke up. I got up, got the kids breakfast, had a shower. And it was only as I was standing in the shower that I realised something felt different. And I couldn't understand what it was. It took me a while of searching to try and understand why I felt different. And I suddenly realised it was the very first morning that I hadn't woken up with that terrible, sickening lurch of having to tell myself that Matt was dead and he wasn't lying beside me in the bed. And this was a new world that we lived in. And it was an extraordinary moment to actually realise at that very point that that morning had been different. So I questioned at that point. I thought, oh, is this what they mean by acceptance? Because people talk widely of acceptance in grief. And I'd been desperately searching for stages to progress through, thinking that, you know, there was a way to progress through grief, that there might be an end point. And I've learned, obviously, that it's not as straightforward as that. But that morning was different and it really stood out to me.
1: You know, I think we often assume that grief just means sadness. But you've mentioned anger as one of the emotions that's there with grief. And you also write about lust, desire, and that there's a point where you start thinking about sex, wanting sex. Was that a surprise?
2: Totally. A massive surprise. I was 39 when my husband died, so a relatively young widow. And I had conversations with Wendy where I explored this strange feeling rising up in me, which was that Matt had died, but I hadn't. And I was desperately seeking things that helped me feel connected back to life. And I think it's very natural in that situation to want human touch and to feel something, as Wendy put it, who wouldn't want to feel something other than what you're feeling? So she took away a lot of the shame I was feeling about thinking about sex and intimacy. And it took me a long time. You know, eventually I did start to explore that side of myself again. But it wasn't straightforward. And, it only reinforced really that what I was seeking fundamentally was intimacy with the man I loved.
1: Someone had suggested to you, you know, don't make any big decisions for 2 years. What did you come to decide as the 2-year mark came closer?
2: That was a weighty marker. There were times when I really wanted to just, you know, do something wild and crazy or change things massively. I think it was solid advice. I didn't really change anything for me or the kids. One of the things the child psychologist had said to me was structure and routine is incredibly important for kids in grief. So I was clinging to that, and I did for those 2 years. But after those first 2 years passed, I began to feel that our house could not be our home anymore. A home is not four walls and floorboards and windows. It's the people that you love, that you spend your life with. And I knew that we needed to leave that place so that we didn't feel so haunted by Matt's presence. I was still waiting for his key in the door and the sound of him flinging his satchel onto the floor as he came through. I would walk around the streets of Balmain where we lived, still looking for him. You know, I'd see men with shaved heads and do a double take. So it felt to me that the only way forward was to sell the house, pack up, and try something new.
1: Packing up meant you had to go through all of Matt's things, all of the things that you'd put in that home together, and you had to decide whether or not to take Matt's ashes with you when you moved to England. What did you decide?
2: Yeah, it's strange, isn't it? They'd been sitting on a shelf in the wardrobe in the dark for 2 years, and that was okay. I hadn't attached too much weight to Matt's ashes, but I knew that, like a funeral, you eventually have to do something. You know, people expect it. There's a lot of expectation in grief. And so then it was, well, what do we do? Do I pack them up and take them back to England and have awkward customs conversations? Do I carry them with me? And it felt that we were at the right point to release them. And so that's what we did.
1: Was that important for your children, do you think? How did ritual and ceremony help them in their little minds and their little bodies understand?
2: We didn't have a religious framework to pin our grief to, which I kind of longed. I longed for something that would tell us what to do and when to do it. We were a bit, pardon the pun, but we were a bit at sea with how to navigate all of this. But I could see that finding moments to remember and celebrate Matt, to honour him, were important not just for me but for the kids. And so releasing the ashes was a possibility, a chance for us to do that together. And in the end, we decided on a harbourside park that we had enjoyed spending time in as a family. It was a precious place to us. We managed to find a very private place within that park. And we went down very early one morning. I was hoping for a beautiful sunrise, but of course it wasn't that romantic. It was a very grey, flat morning, unusual for Sydney. And we took the ashes down with a very small group of people. And we released them into the water. And we had some yellow gerberas with us, which the kids took off their stalks and floated like little boats out into the water. And it was a really quiet, understated, but beautiful moment, which really was perfect for the man that Matt was. And I didn't have the words, really. I didn't know what to say. I felt muddled and confused. But my son just suddenly piped up and said, "Can I say something, Mummy?" And I said, "Yes," thinking, oh my goodness, what's going to come out of his mouth? And it was perfect. He just said, "Daddy, be free." And of course, we all lost it. But it was just, I guess, how it was supposed to be.
1: My guest on Conversations today is the writer Hannah Richall. So England became home for you again. Was there a comfort in being back in that, I guess, familiar landscape?
2: Yeah, so England is the place of my childhood. There's a softness to the landscape. I didn't move back to places that I knew. I moved to a place that my mum had moved to, which is very close to Bath in the southwest. So it felt like a fresh start. And I did find comfort in being in that familiar, old school landscape. But there was also a difficulty in that I didn't really know anyone in the new town where I washed up. And when you're still deep in grief, trying to build a new life, making those connections, finding friendships, learning when to drop the bombshell of your life and how people will react to that, it was, again, a new landscape to navigate. So I wish I could say it was like going home and everything was easy, but of course it's never that simple. And, you know, for the kids, it wasn't home. They'd been born in Australia. So for them, it was a whole new world as well.
1: And it wasn't the end of what you had to face as a family either. I mean, I think when we go through a real tragedy like you did, we can imagine, okay, that's my allotted portion of grief. But one terrible loss doesn't protect us from other losses. You lost your brother in 2021. Tell me about Will.
2: I did. So I moved back to be fundamentally closer to my brother and my mum. So I had a few really great years connecting with my mom and my brother. And then in 2019, my brother got this terminal cancer diagnosis, a really terrible cancer, which was neuroendocrine, which unfortunately is incredibly aggressive and incredibly tricky to diagnose. So often when you're diagnosed with it, it often comes at a very late stage. I think it was one of the things I've been terrified of is, you know, who will I lose next? Can I bear this? And so it was horrendous for our family. We felt like we'd all been through so much, but it, of course, was most horrendous for Will and his wife and his two little kids. And so, yeah, Will died in 2021. I was incredibly privileged to be at his bedside when he took his last breaths. I was with my mom and my sister-in-law. It was very hard, very sad. And what was so interesting to me actually was I was still terrified of getting it wrong with my sister-in-law. I was a widow myself, a few years ahead of her on the path. And it reminded me that grief is so incredibly slippery and hard. And we all struggle to connect with each other. It's so hard to find the words.
1: In terms of your own experience, Hannah, do you think we get better at grief or more accustomed at that, at surviving those feelings?
2: I think we do. I think in my experience with Matt, I have learned to carry the weight of the grief. It doesn't, I have days where I cry. I feel it very deeply. I feel it very deeply for the kids as they hit their milestones and they don't have their father with them. But I have learned to carry my grief. It feels, I feel altered by it. The weight of it shifts. But it's almost like I've developed the muscle now to carry it. Obviously, then my brother died and I had to learn to carry new and different grief. I think grief changes us. It opens us up. If we allow it to crack us open and move through us, it fundamentally connects us to humanity. I mean, the experience of being alive involves joy and wonder and love, but unfortunately it also involves suffering. And I think the more suffering we carry, the more empathic we can become to other people and their experiences. So I do see that there is, it's not a silver lining. I mean, grief is not a gift, but it does remind you that life is the gift.
1: There's a wonderful line from the novelist Julian Barnes that you quote in the book, "It hurts as much as it was worth."
2: Yeah, I mean, that to me, when I read that line quite early on in my grief, it was a light bulb moment to understand that the weight of everything I was carrying, of course it was weighty, and of course I want to carry it because Matt was worth it. It wasn't that I was clinging to my grief. It wasn't that I was stuck. I just wanted to honour him. And so it was a focus shift almost in terms of understanding the weight of the pain was as much as he was worth.
1: You found sweetness in this new home in England as well. What's life like for you now, Anna?
2: So life has taken on a new shape. I met someone else, another man. Interestingly, also called Matt, which makes it tricky sometimes. But we met about 6 years after Matt died. I went on a date and I walked into a pub and I saw this man sitting there. And there was just this feeling of, hello. And we sat down and we had a lovely lunch. And I opened up and I told him everything that had happened. He told me some of his life story. We sat and we cried together. And I, to be honest, thought, well, that's probably the last I'll see of him again. But he didn't run away. He met me in that messy, broken place. And since then, we've married. We have this really beautiful blended family, 5 kids between us. They all get on like a house on fire. And our house sometimes fills up with chaos and shoes scattered everywhere and movie nights. And it's brought a lot of joy back into our lives. And we feel incredibly lucky to have these great people now as family.
1: I'm so happy to hear that this twist has happened in this journey, but it's also, there can be this

0: many of our relationships these days, they're surface level. We have access to so many people through the online space. And that's a beautiful thing, but it doesn't always mean a deep connection. And I was craving deep conversation, deep connection with people in my grief, which I think is where memoir comes in, because it gives you a deep dive into someone's heart, someone's experience. And I think language, I've discovered even more so through all my reading after Matt died, is something that connects us. It's so important. There's so many things that divide us, but to find the commonalities in our experience as human beings, and of course death is probably one of the biggest common denominators. We're all going to die. We might all experience loss and sadness. I think it's important that we have these conversations, that we share our experiences, and we get a lot better at talking about it.
1: Hannah, I so appreciate you being my guest today on Conversations. Thank you.
0: Thank you, Sarah.
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1: Hannah Richel was my guest on Conversations today. Hannah's memoir is called An Ocean and a Day. This conversation was recorded on the lands of the Turrbal and Yagara peoples. Our executive producer is Nicola Harrison. I'm Sarah Kanowski. Thanks for listening.
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9: What's going on with Australian politics? 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

0: then start his rehabilitation journey ahead of the 2027 season. 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
2: So Priya, how old do you think you are?
3: I hope I know that I'm 39.
2: You're 39?
3: Yes. Why? What were you thinking? Younger or older?
2: Tick, tick, tick. Well, I remember my kids were asked at one significant birthday. We had a, we're away and we're all together and there were friends there as well. And my kids were asked, how old does your father think he is? And they said, he thinks he's 50. And they were right. Because I'm a wee bit older than you.
3: A wee bit. But the question is the age that I've just stated to you, is it correct or is there in fact a different age altogether?
2: That's right, because Brian Johnson until recently would have said, you know, he's 18 years younger than he actually is. Biological age testing, that's coming up on The Health Report.
3: I'm Priya Alexander on Wurundjeri Land.
2: I'm Norman Swan on Gadigal Land.
3: Also coming up on the show, should you be worried about taking medication for acne?
2: Tracking viruses that are called RNA viruses, and we'll explain what that is later, and the efforts to predict the next outbreak.
3: And on What's That Rash? When you're stressed over a really long period of time, what does that do to your health?
2: Let's go to news.
3: So we're starting with perhaps a good news story in the context of a very tragic one, and I'm referring to the Ebola outbreak in the Democratic Republic of Congo and the neighbouring countries, including Uganda. And it's probably worth noting at the time of recording, there's close to 2,000 confirmed cases of Ebola.
2: Yeah, despite us a few weeks ago saying that it seemed to be settling, it's not. It's really entrenched.
3: And this is the WHO and the UN are now saying this is the fastest growing outbreak that they've seen. It's still the third largest outbreak ever recorded, but they are thinking that the numbers are very likely to explode, which is very concerning.
2: And it's not the same Ebola virus as the Liberian outbreak, which was, I think, about 11,000 people a few years ago.
3: No, this is the Bundibugyo strain, which doesn't have a current vaccine. And that's perhaps where the silver lining to this story comes. The University of Oxford is about to launch their phase one clinical trial, the world's first phase one clinical trial of a vaccine for this Bundibugyo strain of the Ebola virus, which is good news.
2: It is good news. It comes from the same group that developed the COVID-19 vaccine, the AstraZeneca vaccine, using a virus to take in the antigen, which will stimulate the immune system. One of the reasons they had developed the COVID-19 vaccine is that they also developed a vaccine for Ebola, the regular version. So they've got form here, and it's great news that they've been able to turn this around for this other version of Ebola, and we'll see whether it has an effect.
3: Just very interestingly, because I found this fascinating, so they're just recruiting currently 50 healthy individuals aged 18 to 55. Phase one is usually small, just looking at safety. There's already, Norman, a company, the Serum Institute of India, that's manufactured and stockpiled 620,000 doses of this vaccine in case it needs to be rolled out. Amazing.
2: It's an amazing organisation, that institute, and in terms of producing vaccines in bulk, it's incredible.
3: Also in the news, we're going back to pharmacy, and I believe you covered this last week when I was away.
2: I was measured, not in my comments that I made about it. So last week we talked about a study that was done, sponsored by the College of GPs, into the evidence base for pharmacy prescribing, and shows that it's weak, and particularly in terms of benefits. And I talked a lot about the downside, which is about not separating prescribers from dispensing, which means that there's a financial incentive here, although there are probably some core medications that could be prescribed. Anyway, I got a very strong kickback from the Pharmacy Guild complaining about what I did. We actually invited them onto the program. We haven't heheard back from them. And now the Grattan Institute has come out with another report.
3: Yeah, so the Grattan is, let's be clear, an independent Australian think tank. They've come out with a report called Future Pharmacy, A Better Deal for Patients and Taxpayers. And it's got some very strong recommendations in it. Some might label it as scathing, and I should declare my conflict here. I'm a GP, so, you know, I operate in a different realm, but I could not do my job without pharmacist colleagues.
2: And they do say, by the way, that pharmacists should be more

Since we launched, we've been contacted by over 700 individuals, triaged their cases. We've advised over 220, 230 whistleblowers, represented over 60, been involved in a bunch of different litigation. I think one of the challenges is that every experience is unique, and there are some really positive experiences where the wrongdoing is addressed and the whistleblower is never known. We've had some great outcomes, you know, front pages, investigations, inquiries, change, really substantial change that have come about because our clients have spoken up, often working together with journalists at The Guardian and other publications. In the worst case scenario, we know people lose their job. We launched, we've been contacted by over 700 individuals, triaged their cases. We've advised over 220, 230 whistleblowers, represented over 60, been involved in a bunch of different litigation. I think one of the challenges is that every experience is unique, and there are some really positive experiences where the wrongdoing is addressed and the whistleblower is

0: So, Laura Tingle, good to see you again. We're going to dive straight into it on this episode because we've got a really interesting thinker, Jeremy Shapiro, who's the Director of Research at the European Council on Foreign Relations. He had a pretty senior role in the Obama administration. Mm-hmm. And I think it's an interesting moment to tap into his thinking because actually, you know, Trump's disrupting the world, but he's disrupting American domestic politics in the way it looks at the world as well. And that's now being borne out within the Democrats in the lead up to the midterms, which I think is a question we haven't really explored
1: yet. No, it's a really interesting

0: we mentioned at the top, Israel and the alliance, something that's in play in a way that it hasn't been in mainstream American politics for a really long time. And there's a lot of evidence that of that on the Republican side. I suspect we're going to see more of that in the lead up to the midterms. And clearly that's going to potentially shape the next presidential election, or at least the candidates that emerge within that electoral cycle.
1: That's right. I think they'll be scarred, marked, defined by a lot of what happens, both in terms of the actual global policies, but also how they respond to the way Donald Trump has run the world.
0: Which is pretty interesting when you think about the fact that Obama really was elected in part because of the reaction to the Iraq War, and how Trump pitched himself as a response to America's interventionism over the last few decades. So here we go again in terms of America reinventing itself on the global stage. Jeremy Shapiro is our guest.
1: Welcome to Global Roaming. Last week, almost half of the House Democrats voted to end aid to Israel. The measure failed. But that level of support is the latest development exposing how a section of the party is moving away from the backing of Israel because of its conduct in Gaza. What's going on inside the Democratic Party right now?
2: Well, you know, there's a lot going on inside the Democratic Party, in part because it's in opposition. And when an American political party is in opposition, it kind of has the opportunity and the necessity to think a little bit more freely about its positions. And this is definitely true of the Democratic Party now, which was thrown into quite a bit of disarray in the 2024 election when it lost basically all of the houses of the Congress and the presidency and pretty much every other lever of power in Washington. That was a shock. And so those shocks create reconsideration. Gaza and Israel in the foreign policy area has become the sort of symbol of that, the center of that, in part because the Democratic Party's relationship with Israel has been souring for quite some time. I can recall a trip to Israel 2019, I believe, in which the Israeli government essentially told me they don't count on the Democrats anymore. They've ended their bipartisan idea. Netanyahu basically went in front of Congress in 2020 and supported Donald Trump for the presidency. So that has been souring for a long time. And Gaza, of course, made it a lot worse. The way in which they treat the Palestinians, the ways in which it has shocked the conscience of mankind, layered on top of an already quite fraught relationship with the Democratic Party.
0: Jeremy, I'm really curious to what extent these Democrats are actually being fully self-reflective here. Like, how much are they looking at what their role has been in funding and arming Israel's capacity to do all of this over the years?
2: I think quite a few of them are very self-reflective about that. There is a great deal of shame associated with the fact that the U.S. has been in every administration since 1967, very supportive of Israel, and that the United States provides extraordinary amounts of military aid, both aid that they give and arms sales to Israel, more than they do to any other country on earth.
0: But just on that, this is an interesting moment, though, for this cleave to emerge within the politics of the Democratic Party, because of the fact that there is an election forthcoming in Israel, there is the potential to distinguish between Israel and Netanyahu, right? And Netanyahu's cabinet. So are they actually distinguishing those things, or is this a cleave away from the state of Israel and support for Israel generally?
2: I would say both things exist within the Democratic Party, which is almost always the answer, to be honest with you. The Democratic Party is a really big tent. And so you could represent it by this sort of Jewish organization called J Street, which is a liberal Jewish organization, which is very anti-Netanyahu, and I would say very pro-Israel, although people accuse them of not being. And they very strongly make that distinction. And that is where the sort of mainstream or the former mainstream of the Democratic Party is going. There's another segment of the Democratic Party, which is just really anti-Zionist and is not interested in the Israeli project and thinks that it's inherently colonial and inherently oppressive and that transcends Netanyahu.
1: So just trying to sort of unpack some of that, Jeremy, as you say, there's a wide diversity of views in the Democrats. And of course, there's a wide diversity of views within the American

0: Since 2008, the United States has been fighting terrorist groups in Somalia from the air, striking Al-Shabaab and ISIS command networks, looking for its leadership and trying to destroy its training camps. Under Biden, there were only about 50 such strikes. But under Trump, not only has the tempo of bombing increased dramatically, there have been 64 strikes already this year, but we're hearing less about them, less particularly about civilian casualties. Mohamed Gabobe, a freelance reporter in the Somali capital Mogadishu, has been reporting on the situation for The Washington Post, the BBC, and lately The Guardian with his UK colleague Mark Townsend. Mohamed, welcome to Late Night Live.
1: Thank you, David. I appreciate you having me on.
0: Mohamed, things changed when Trump returned to office. What happened?
1: Yes, when President Trump retook the helms of the White House in January of 2025, his policy on Somalia didn't differ compared to his first term. So what he did is the Trump administration loosened the restrictions on Somalia when it comes to engaging armed groups, and they've classified Somalia as an active conflict zone, meaning less restrictions. This meant that when it comes to combating organizations or groups that are designated terrorist organizations, U.S. commanders on the ground have a free-for-all to carry out strikes as they will, compared to the previous Biden's or Obama administration, where you had like a more, I would say, a chain of command, where when commanders on the ground were called for airstrike, it would have to be approved by AFRICOM, then the Pentagon, then the White House, the CIA, and all of that was done to avert civilian casualties. But since Trump took office, that doesn't exist no more, and you have these commanders, or I should say U.S. commanders on the ground, calling the shots and, you know, carrying out airstrikes as they please, which could be attributed to the big surge that's been happening under this current administration.
0: But the U.S. concern, the U.S. attention being paid to Somalia predates this, doesn't it? Why is the U.S. so involved for so long with events in Somalia?
1: The U.S. has been active in Somalia, I would say, even prior to the collapse of the Somali government in the early 90s. As you recall, in the late 80s, the U.S. was the biggest recipient of U.S. aid in the world after Israel and Egypt. The U.S. embassy, the United States even had its largest embassy in Africa, in Mogadishu, Somalia at the time. Fast forward a couple of years, when the 90s come, U.S. troops intervene in Somalia. They get engaged military. It culminates in the Black Hawk Down incidents. And the situation of U.S. involvement has escalated since the war on terror began following 9/11. So U.S. militarization, or I should say U.S. military engagement in Somalia has persisted for decades.

0: So they are writ large like that. There are goodies and baddies, and there's craft versus art, and you know, lots and iterations of the self, the artist being naked to the world, and then literally, because there's a lot of life drawing in this. And I liked the attempt at doing it.
1: Mm.
0: And I did find myself moved by what happens to the characters.
1: Mm-mm. I think that when I started reading it, I was so excited. I thought the beginning passages and sections were great. They reminded me a little bit of some of the scenes in Las Vegas in The Goldfinch with Donna Tartt, mm-hmm. two boys running around and that kind of epic energy.
2: Mm.
1: But as it went on,
0: And so they are writ large like that. There are goodies and baddies, and there's craft versus art, and you know, lots and iterations of the self, the artist being naked to the world, and then literally, because there's a lot of life drawing in this. And I liked the attempt at doing it.
1: Mm.
0: And I did find myself moved by what happens to the characters.
1: Mm-mm. I think

0: homosexual men.
1: The young men in Los Angeles
2: were dying.
3: The number of cases has been growing faster and faster.
4: So far, more than 80 Americans have died.
5: 258 people have died. 625 people have died.
2: Of course, this is the part we all know, how from those first few cases in L.A., AIDS became one of the deadliest pandemics the world has ever seen.
6: More dangerous than the plague of the Middle Ages.
2: But back at the beginning, there was a story that I've not been able to shake for the last 30 years, and it's a story that I want to reimagine right now.
7: Right after news of this syndrome started to break,
2: that's science writer David Quammen, who along with Carl will be one of our guides.
1: Epidemiologists were trying to figure out where
8: did it come from?
1: And they were thinking like, well, maybe it's a sexually transmitted disease.
2: So the CDC launches a study.
7: Of a group of about 30 patients.
2: Gay men.
7: In New York, Los Angeles, and San Francisco to see who had had sexual contact with whom.
2: How do you, is that just a series of interviews with people?
1: Yeah. Please name all the people that you've slept with.
2: The CDC eventually releases the results of this survey in the form of a diagram.
7: Like a network drawing. With circles representing patients and then lines representing sexual contact.
2: And each patient, each little circle, was numbered.
7: New York, 7. Los Angeles, 12.
2: So you didn't know who was who, but you could tell immediately when you look at this thing that of all the 30 or so circles, there was one circle that was special. It had lines coming out in every direction.
7: 7 or 8 emanating from him.
2: Like the hub of a wheel. Except all the spokes on this wheel connected to other wheels, which then shot out and connected to other wheels, fanning outward. At the center of it all was that one little circle, numbered
7: 0. Number 0.
2: And as far as we know, that was the first time that you ever get the term patient 0.
9: Patient 0 was a man, the central victim and victimizer.
2: This is from a 60 Minutes special in 1988. That year, a reporter named Randy Schultz had written a book called And the Band Played On that for the first time revealed the identity of Patient Zero.
9: He was a French-Canadian.
10: A very handsome airline steward.
9: Named Gaetan Dugas.
7: Gaetan Dugas.
9: Patient Zero.
2: A few minutes later in the report, Schultz comes on to describe
11: a guy who has got unlimited sexual stamina.
2: This sexual athlete who would fly from one hotspot to the next because of his job, having sex with literally thousands of men.
7: And as he knew he was dying, at least according to Randy Schultz, he became somewhat sinister and malicious. He would sleep with a male partner at a bathhouse in San Francisco or somewhere else. And then when the light came up, according to Randy Schultz, he would say, I've got gay cancer.
10: Now you're going to get it too.
12: You talk to
10: him. I talk to him, yeah.
2: This is Dr. Selma Dritz. She was part of that CDC study.
10: I told him that he was getting other people sick with it. And he said, my right to do whatever I want, my civil rights, I do as I please. I've got it. Why shouldn't they have it?
7: Really a chilling moment.
2: And pretty much from that moment on, Gaetan Dugas,
1: he just took on this aura. As single-handedly causing an epidemic in the United States.
2: Mm-hmm. Now, I don't know about you, but I first bumped into this story in the movie version of In the Band Played On. When I first saw that, AIDS had already infected 2.5 million people, and to think that it could all go back to this one guy just seemed unreal.
1: It was a very potent story, there's no doubt. And he gave HIV to a lot of people. There's no question about that. But what we do know is that he was not patient zero.
2: He was not patient zero.
1: No.
7: He was not the beginning point.
1: He wasn't.
2: Not even close. Huh. So here's the question that got me started on the story. Okay, so the gay steward, that was the movie stuck in my head. But what's the real movie? What movie can we make about the beginning of the AIDS epidemic?
13: And how exactly do we know that Gaetan Dugas

0: epicentre of Australian politics.
1: Please explain.
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2: Well, I'm back.
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4: Hi, on ABC Radio National across the nation, I'm Natasha Mitchell. I'll join you for our live event show. Big ideas in just a few ticks. From robo-debt to the banks, KPMG to the NDIS, immigration detention to war crimes. Whistleblowers, they've exposed egregious cases of corruption and misconduct, often at great personal cost. So how could Australia's whistleblower protections be strengthened to help more people speak up? That's next.

0: all related. You've got a lot of contractors that are private sector but working for government. Unfortunately, the government hasn't yet seen the light, but as I said, I'm an optimist. We'll get there.
1: And did you have a top of the pops reform?
2: Oh, yeah, we'd get David McBride out of jail.
1: He's... We should talk about that, right, because his parole, he's got a parole hearing coming up, yeah?
2: Yeah, that's right. His parole is coming up, potential parole hearing coming up in August. He got around a five-year sentence, so I think it would be 2 years into his sentence. He's now up for parole, and so we're really pushing for that to get David McBride out of prison and stop treating whistleblowers like they're criminals. You know, they should be, David should be treated like a hero. From my perspective, even though he's convicted of a crime in this country, he is not a criminal at all. And I think getting him out of jail would be, yeah, it'd be nice to have him back to his family. And if we could do that for him, that would be amazing.
1: This is an interesting question. The question is, what organisational conditions make whistleblowing the last resort rather than internal reporting, which is interesting, right? Like, what is a best practice company, organisation, faculty with internal processes that might mean you never actually have to blow the whistle? Is there templates for that? Like, who does it well?
0: You can have all the policies and processes, and that's obviously important, but I think it comes down to culture. And is the organisational culture one that values people speaking up? There are lots of organisations where that happens. So sometimes we help people speak up internally, they're listened to, it's dealt with, it's addressed. We also find that a lot of times people come to us only after they realise that they are a whistleblower. So people speak up because they think it's their job. They think they're just doing what they should, and it's only when things go wrong that they approach us. But, you know, I don't want this to be all doom and gloom. There's lots of organisations that do have all of the right processes, and I think the change, the reform, some of these high-profile examples are good in terms of pushing that further. But ultimately, what makes organisations and agencies act, it's regulation and the law and oversight and enforcement. You know, the private sector regulator in Australia has brought one enforcement action in the 6 years since the law was changed. They secured a $7 million penalty for a company that mistreated a whistleblower. We need more of that. You know, we could fund the Whistleblower Protection Authority just by enforcement action. You know, I often use the example of Robodebt. If Robodebt had been stopped at the start, we'd pay for a whistleblowing authority for 100
1: 10
0: years.
1: 10 times over, 100 times over. Yeah, exactly. This kind of goes to what you were, this question goes to what you were mentioning before, but I think it's interesting to think about. What role can storytelling, whether through film, media or campaigns, play in building public empathy for whistleblowers before they're dismissed or demonised?
2: Yeah, well, I'm a filmmaker. That's by trade. So, I've seen, you know, storytelling change people's minds in many cases, and we're using it all the time to convince people to come around to our side. And it's really these individual human stories that I think really change people's minds. And putting ourselves in their shoes, in that person's shoes, and asking ourselves, would we do the same thing given what this person is going through? I think that we've found that really moves people. And so storytelling, it works on many levels. You know, if you're in a congressional office talking to a lawmaker, we're still doing that storytelling, doing that work in those settings, but also in a grander sense with, you know, filmmaking or writing books. But, yeah, it is... I'm biased, and I just think, like, this is, you know, we're all humans and we all connect with each other through these personal stories and these emotions. And I think once you open somebody's heart, then you open their mind to these changes.
1: There were those really good, there was the television series on Robodebt, or two, I think, that pulled it all together in a story. And even though, you know, we in the Saturday paper had written a lot of those stories along the way, and I'd read the Royal Commission report, it still kind of had such an impact on me to see it all brought together in a narrative.
0: And I think the personal dimension to it.
1: Yeah.
0: You know, a lot of our discussion tonight has been underpinned by sort of democratic values, transparency, secrecy, accountability.
1: People.
0: But at the heart of it, these are people whose lives are affected by corporate wrongdoing or government wrongdoing. And then so much of the whistleblowing journey is so personal as well. Certainly, I think what's led to some of the successful campaigns, you know, I think about Richard Boyle, and there was a very moving 7:30 story with Adele Ferguson talking about him and his wife and the impact that it had on them and their life on hold because for 6-7 years he was pursued by the tax office for doing the right thing.
1: And then in the end there was no penalty, right?
0: He was given a non-conviction order.
1: Yeah, after all of that.
0: Yeah.
1: Yeah. He spoke at the Walkley Awards, was that last year or the year before? And that was incredibly, incredibly moving. Do you think Australia's whistleblower laws are mainly failing in design or in enforcement or in political will?
0: There's no doubt that the laws can be improved on paper, but a lot of it is how they are operating in practice, and a lot of that is enforcement and support. So a couple of years ago, we looked at every whistleblowing case to go to judgment in a court ever in Australia across 30 years under the federal laws. We've got 8 different federal whistleblowing laws. Only a single whistleblower had received compensation from a court. That whistleblower received $5,000. We've had these new private sector whistleblowing laws that on paper look really great. They are considered relatively strong. We've had them for 6 or 7 years. We haven't had a single whistleblower win in court because that power balance is so stacked. So that sort of institutional access to remedies...
1: So explain, they've gone to court and lost, yep, or they've pulled out before they got to court?
0: Both.
1: Right.
0: But we've had a number of cases where they've gone to court and lost. That's why we're calling for a whistleblower protection authority, and that's why we're calling for access to support. The New South Wales Ombudsman scheme I mentioned is a really great example. They've set up a support team internally. So if you're a New South Wales public sector whistleblower, you want to blow the whistle, you can go to them, you can get support within the Ombudsman, you can get referred to us for legal help, you can get referred to a psychologist for wellbeing support. That's a great example of something that's so far working really well. We need to see that rolled out across the country.
1: Did you want to...
2: Yeah, I think in my experience is more on people doing things like you and me and the people here doing something like the whistleblower laws, they will come and you know, we'll keep marching towards those, but it's the individual acts that I've seen that actually really can make a difference, and being able to go into an office of an MP and say, these people in your area, in your constituency, want you to do this and have that list of names, and then that turns into that MP taking an action, and that, you know, leads to someone like Julian Assange being brought home, or individual donations, for instance, keeping Marcus safe. And these are all things that we can do ourselves without any legal change whatsoever. So anybody here who has contributed or done anything like that, congratulations, and please keep doing that. You know, it's one thing to vote, you know, every three years or so, but to continue that democratic engagement is so important, particularly for these cases that Kieran and I are working on. And it's just so useful and so powerful to have individuals taking action.
1: I'm getting quite a few practical questions here, which we were sort of going to at the end, but I think it seems to be what people really want to know about. If people are seeking whistleblowing advice, what's the best way people can get in touch to receive assistance? And I guess maybe a bit of a guide to, if you work in a particular sector, where you can go, when you go to the Ombudsman, when you come to your organisation, like just a mud map of how people can get help.
0: Sure. If you go to our website, if you Google the Whistleblower Project, we have templates, we have flowcharts that explain all of the different whistleblowing laws. Right now we've temporarily paused our intake of new clients because we're just rejigging our processes. We'll reopen shortly. You can contact us. If you work in the private sector, you can go to ASIC. If you work in the federal public sector, the Commonwealth Ombudsman in New South Wales, the New South Wales Ombudsman, that's where we need to improve this so that people can access the support and are not reliant on coming to one legal service that's funded by philanthropy and run.
1: And if someone was going to come to you, what should they expect? Like, how long does that process, you know, if I was going to come to you next week, how would that roll out? How long would it take? You know, what would the process look like?
0: So we triage everyone who comes to us, we assess their inquiry, we offer them resources. If we can't assist them, we'll try and send them somewhere, point them in the right direction, give them templates, give them flowcharts. If we can assist them, we'll give them an appointment, we'll give them some legal advice. If we can assist them on an ongoing basis, we'll take them on as a client. We might help them write to their employer, write to the Ombudsman. We may assist them in ultimately blowing the whistle to a journalist, to a member of parliament. In some cases, taking to court.
1: Okay. I think you would all agree that this has been a pretty amazing discussion, extremely interesting, with lots of case studies and a lot of food for thought. I think it's really interesting to think about. Like, I mean, I've never been in a position where I had to think about whistleblowing, and I guess for a lot of people, we don't really know what we would do if we saw something wrong.

0: or how we would go about calling it out. And what is very evident is that if you find yourself in that position, the support and the services are scant. They're here, but they're scant. And that's a really, it's a really important thing for you, the person seeing the wrongdoing, but it's an important thing for all of us, because the kinds of things that whistleblowers call to the attention of everybody else are the kinds of things that we all would want rectified, that we all would want called out. So I think it's an incredibly important conversation. It's incredibly important to hear what these organisations are doing. So I want to thank you all for coming out on a winter's night to talk about whistleblowing and to hear about this. I want to thank the anonymous whistleblower who gave us that incredibly powerful testimony. But most of all, I want to thank Gabrielle and Kieran for talking about the amazing work that they do. And could you please join me in thanking them?
1: Thank you.
2: And I wonder if today's conversation makes you feel more or less likely to blow the whistle on something wrong. Certainly some strong advocates in Kieran Pender, Associate Legal Director of the Human Rights Law Centre, founder of its whistleblower project Legal Service, and Gabrielle Shipton, filmmaker, storyteller, human rights advocate and founder of the Information Rights Project. And we'll link to their organisations in our show notes. You also heard from an anonymous whistleblower today, generously sharing their experiences working in juvenile jails. The host was Lenore Taylor, and big thanks to the Centre for Ideas at the University of New South Wales for that event. Check out their event schedule, lots coming up. And coming up on the show, what's your experience with therapy? In more than 30 years as a clinical psychotherapist, Michael Gilding has learnt that it's often fear that derails a successful session, and that getting familiar with your fear response is not only crucial in the therapy room, but for your relationships every day.
3: We look around us every day now at the stupidity and nastiness we see growing exponentially throughout the world. But it's helpful to reflect that when we get stuck in fear, we are all disconnected, antisocial, retaliatory, and non-reflective. To put it really crudely, fear turns us stupid and nasty, each one of us. And it's important we can acknowledge this. My key message is this: the better we get at regulating our own fear responses, the more we are able to exercise the greatest power that we all have in us as human beings, a healing power.
2: Psychotherapist Michael Gilding has a powerful, important big ideas for you. My name is Natasha Mitchell. I'll catch you next time. Bye for now.

Two dance works there, Borina Oro and Doina, traditional here to North Macedonia, and the Charivari trio performing.

Adenki or Platts by Pande Shahov. This last plat, number six, bringing together dancers in the 13-8 rhythm. Were you able to tap along and keep up with Simon Turchesky and friends? He was joined by Hidan Mamudov on clarinet initially, and then he swapped to a saxophone in that last plat. Violinist Alexander Krapovsky, percussionist Vladko Nushev, and Alexander Somov on cello. Where there's a river, at least 1,000 stories have flowed, being the water supply of towns, the supporter of agriculture, transport, trade, news. The Vardar springs up along the slopes of Mount Bistra in the upper west of North Macedonia, coursing through the entire of the country and on to Greece before the Vardar pours out into the Aegean. This old song weaves the water through a tale of disapproving parents, a tale almost as old as time. Jovano Jovanke is from the position of a boy who's across the river, and that's as far as his beloved's mother will let him get. He describes the scene saying, Jovano Jovanke, like Joan Joni, you are sitting by the river Vardar, washing the white linens and looking up over your shoulder all the time. I'm waiting for you to come to me, but you are not coming, dear. Your mother is not letting you come, my dear heart. Jovano Jovanke.

Jovan o Jovanka, a work that's traditional to where we're visiting, North Macedonia and surrounds. Nigel Kennedy, violin with his band, Kroke, who shared this collaboration in an album called East Meets East, exploring music from Eastern Europe and the Balkans. Shared across the border between North Macedonia and Greece, Lake Doiran is one of the few places left in the world where birds are enlisted in traditional fishing practice. Cormorant birds flying across the lake kind of herd fish naturally towards the edges of the shoreline. And this is where fishing experts build straw and net enclosures to catch the fish. A group of fisherwives are along the banks, making nets, and to keep company, sing of loved ones travelling far away down the nearby Varda.

0: always been something you wanted to do?
1: Secretly, yes. But I don't even know if I admitted it to myself for a long time. I went into publishing. It was my first step into my career. And so I think that was my way of getting as close as I thought I could get to the job of being a writer. It didn't really feel like a true possibility to me. But when I got pregnant with our son, I suffered from terrible morning sickness to the point where I actually ended up stepping away from the job that I had at the time working for Universal Pictures. And so I had all this strange, foggy, slightly sickly free time that I needed to do something with. And that's when I started writing my debut novel, which was really just a sense of curiosity, you know, going into the open blank page and seeing what might come out. And so that's really how the first book started.
0: Did Matt encourage you to become a, you know, for that to be your focus, to become a full-time novelist?
1: He did, although I'll be honest, I think he was nervous. He was worried that perhaps, you know, it was a dream that I might not succeed at. Not because he'd read my writing, I think, but because he hadn't read my writing. And I can remember giving him the first pages of that debut novel for the very first time and saying, "Will you take a look?" Which for both of us was huge. And I went off for a walk. I had to leave the house and I left him with these sort of probably about 40 pages of writing. And I remember coming back into the house and feeling this incredible sense of trepidation, almost like there's this threshold that I'm on, you know, will he think it's okay? Because his opinion really mattered to me, both as my husband and my friend, but also as somebody in the industry. And it was such a relief to see this smile on his face as I walked in and he said, "You've got it. You've got it. Go for it."
0: On Conversations today, my guest is Hannah Richall. You were in your writing studio trying to work on a novel on a Wednesday afternoon in July 2014 when you got a phone call. Who was it from?
1: So you're right. It was a very ordinary Wednesday afternoon, July school holidays, and I was wrestling with the plot of my third novel and my phone started ringing and I didn't recognise the number, so I didn't answer it instantly, but it rang back. And I had that sort of mother guilt of, gosh, it could be the kids. So I answered the phone and it was my husband's PA, who I'd actually never spoken to on the phone before. And she told me that she'd had a call from a Bondi detective who was trying to get hold of Matt's home address. And she didn't want to give it out without Matt's consent, but she couldn't get hold of Matt. So she phoned me and said, "I think this is a little strange." And I agreed. I said, "This is very weird." And so I put down the phone and I started packing up my belongings because I knew there was just something in my gut that told me I needed to go home.
0: And when you made it home, Hannah, who was in your house?
1: So I kind of half ran, half walked home with this sense of panic building. And I got to the front door and I could see the house usually looked incredibly light. It was a very small old sandstone cottage. And when you stood at the front door, you could see through the glass pane all the way to the bifolds at the back. But on that day, there were two people in dark clothes standing in the front room blocking the light. So the house looked really ominous and strange. And I knew as I put my key to the front door that when I opened that door, I would be walking in across a threshold really into something that I couldn't understand or know. And I didn't know what it was, but I knew I had to open the door because my kids were inside. So I opened the door and there were two plainclothes police detectives standing there. And they told me that Matt had died that morning in a surfing accident off Tamarama Beach.
0: In the shock of that news, you say you felt something unexpected, that you felt shame.
1: I did. Yeah, it's still astounds me, really, that that was one of my earliest responses. Amidst the shock and the pain and all the confusing feelings running through my body, there was also this terrible sense of embarrassment and shame. It was shame. It felt as if this terrible thing had happened to us and I couldn't understand Why?

0: And I think it was almost a, what did we do wrong? And the police were telling me that the media had been at the beach very quickly after the accident and that it was going to be on the news and that I needed to start telling people. And so, again, there was this sense of, I don't want to tell anyone. I don't want anyone to know that this has happened to us. And again, you know, that was the shame rising up in me. I think it was an instinctive sort of feeling of, this must be something karmic happening to us. You know, what did we do wrong? Were we too happy, too lucky, too in love? Did we take it all for granted? It's crazy where your brain goes in those very, very early moments of shock. But that's where mine went.
1: You say your kids were at home. Were they aware of what had happened that day?
0: I don't think so. We had this beautiful woman, Simone, who looked after our kids, and she was there. She must have been aware of something terrible happening, but I didn't even explain to her. She just took the kids away. She gave them dinner upstairs in their bedroom on a rug. She called it a picnic. And I believe we both put them to bed. I don't really remember. And I had decided that I wasn't going to tell them that night. I wanted them to have one last night where they felt that our family was still intact.
1: Who came to be with you that night?
0: So my sister, I phoned her. She was one of the five people that I made that call to, trying to put words to something that I still didn't understand, couldn't understand, didn't understand for months and months. But I phoned my sister and she got on the first plane from Melbourne. She just said, don't do anything, I am coming. And she arrived at my front door that night and she was the person I needed to be with. She's always been a really warm, empathic, wonderfully kind and hugely funny person in my life. I count her as my best friend. And to have her at my side in that moment was really, really powerful.
1: When did you get to see Matt's body?
0: So I couldn't see him for 24 hours. The coroner had requested an autopsy because Matt had died in strange circumstances that needed to be investigated. So I was basically told that I couldn't see him for 24 hours, which was a desperate time because I couldn't fathom that he wasn't with us anymore and I really needed to see him. So those 24 hours passed incredibly slowly and eventually I was allowed to go to the morgue and I was let into the room where I could see his body and I spent about an hour with him.
1: Adam, the friend of Matt's who was surfing with him that morning, came to see you. What could he tell you had happened?
0: Again, that was another really generous act. Adam had been surfing with Matt. He'd seen the whole accident unfold. And so he was suffering his own trauma from that. You know, he was there trying to breathe air into Matt's lungs on the beach. But the very next day, I actually texted Adam and I reached out and said, yesterday must have been so terrible. Are you okay? I didn't know him at all. And we texted each other very carefully to start off with. And then he offered to come to the house and talk through what had happened from his perspective. So he came to the house and we sat there for a few minutes, but the house was full of people and the kids were noisy in the background. And I just felt incredibly claustrophobic and like I needed to get out. So Adam and I walked to the park and we sat on the grass and he just talked me through the events of the accident from his perspective and what he had seen. And it was so helpful to me to have a witness to the unfathomable. And it was probably the first moment where I could start to try and piece the fragments of Matt's death together in a way that would eventually, after many months, settle in my brain.
1: As you say, the house was full of people, and I think that's often the way after particularly an unexpected death is you don't get to stay in that cocoon of your grief for very long. There's, you know, people are there and there's flowers and there's funerals to organise. How chaotic did home feel in those first days?
0: Well, it no longer felt like home. It felt like a shell of home with all these people coming in and out. and all these demands

being asked of us. Time in grief is very strange. And at that point, in very, very early grief, everything felt so accelerated. It felt as though time was just marching on, and I just wanted to, you know, in the words of the W.H. Auden poem, stop all the clocks. I just wanted quiet and pause and a moment to try and understand what had happened. But that was just impossible because, you know, as you say, there was a funeral to be organised, and it was Matt's funeral, which was baffling to me. And so many decisions resting on my shoulders being asked of us. Time in grief is very strange. And at that point, in very, very early grief, everything felt so accelerated. It felt as though time was just marching on, and I just wanted to, you know, in the words of the W.H. Auden poem, stop all the clocks. I just wanted quiet and pause.

0: sort of painful or heavy moment or intense moment for you?
1: It's even you saying that, I can take myself straight back to standing in front of that freezer and pulling out that Tupperware pot, which had Matt's handwriting on, which probably said spag bol, and just thinking, his hands cooked this, and this is the food that will nurture our children. And it felt like a knife going into my guts to know that that was the last time. I kind of wanted to put it back and save it, but cooking spag bol at that point was way beyond me. So, yeah, we did eat it.
0: You managed to get through the family funeral and the work memorial, and then it was mainly you at home alone with the kids. How were they making sense of what had happened?
1: Kids in grief is something that I was very unschooled in, had no knowledge of whatsoever. So we were treading new terrain together and we were all grieving. So I was baffled by some of their responses to what was happening. A very kind friend organised for a child psychologist to visit me at the house, and she sat down with me and gave me some really incredible advice. The first piece of advice she told me was that kids are wonderful at being very present and very in the moment, so their emotions will fluctuate with the moments. So what might seem confusing and baffling is actually them jumping in and out of their grief, like jumping in and out of puddles, was the way she described it. So that was very helpful to me in terms of being able to understand that one minute they might be desperately sad and upset and questioning where Dad was and why he wasn't coming home, and the next minute they'd be running around the courtyard screaming and laughing and giggling, you know, needing release. And often what they were feeling was reflecting what I was feeling, but at their own emotional level. She advised me to use physical touch to comfort and console them, which seems so obvious, but in my own grief, I felt so brittle and hard. And it was a really good reminder for me to reach out and comfort and hug and touch. And that, I think, brought me comfort as much as them. I needed that too.
0: What sort of state were you in physically? Because grief

I assumed grief would be an emotional response. I had no idea my body would also have this physical response. I mean, my brain was literally trying to remap the world without Matt, trying to reconnect the dots, which took an incredibly long time. But in the meantime, my body was also having these strange physical responses in that my menstruation stopped completely for quite a long time. My hair started falling out. I felt this sort of strange seasickness walking around the house, to the point where I actually got spirit levels out and laid them on the floor to see if the floorboards or the foundations were being affected. I started to think maybe we had termites and the, you know, the floors were dropping. It felt like pictures were hung wrong on the wall. Everything just felt off kilter and so strange and surreal.

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1: On Conversations, my guest today is Hannah Richell. In 2014, Hannah and her husband Matt were living in Sydney with their two young kids. Matt was the CEO of the publishing company Hachette, and Hannah was making her own way as a novelist. Then one Wednesday, Matt died in a surfing accident at Bronte Beach. Your GP suggested that you see a counsellor. What sort of things do you remember talking about in those early sessions?
2: So I actually saw two different counsellors. The first counsellor I saw was an amazing woman called Wendy Liu, who had been with me in the morgue when I went to see Matt's body. And I visited her a few weeks after Matt's death. And she is, at that time, she was a forensic counsellor. And so we had incredibly deep, helpful

0: moment to actually realize at that very point that that morning had been different. So I questioned at that point. I thought, oh, is this what they mean by acceptance? Because people talk widely of acceptance in grief. And I'd been desperately searching for stages to progress through, thinking that, you know, there was a way to progress through grief, that there might be an end point. And I've learned, obviously, that it's not as straightforward as that. But that morning was different, and it really stood out to me.
1: You know, I think we often assume that grief just means sadness, but you've mentioned anger as one of the emotions that's there with grief. And you also write about lust, desire, and that there's a point where you start thinking about sex, wanting sex. Was that a surprise?
0: Totally. A massive surprise. I was 39 when my husband died, so a relatively young widow. And I had conversations with Wendy where I explored this strange feeling rising up in me, which was that Matt had died, but I hadn't. And I was desperately seeking things that helped me feel connected back to life. And I think it's very natural in that situation to want human touch and to feel something, as Wendy put it, who wouldn't want to feel something other than what you're feeling? So she took away a lot of the shame I was feeling about thinking about sex and intimacy. And it took me a long time. You know, eventually I did start to explore that side of myself again. But it wasn't straightforward. And I, you know, it only reinforced really that what I was seeking fundamentally was intimacy with the man I loved.
1: Someone had suggested to you, you know, don't make any big decisions for 2 years. What did you come to decide as the 2-year mark came closer?
0: That was a weighty marker. There were times when I really wanted to just, you know, do something wild and crazy or change things massively. I think it was solid advice. I didn't really change anything for me or the kids. One of the things the child psychologist had said to me was structure and routine is incredibly important for kids in grief. So I was clinging to that, and I did for those 2 years. But after those first 2 years passed, I began to feel that our house could not be our home anymore. A home is not four walls and floorboards and windows. It's the people that you love, that you spend your life with. And I knew that we needed to leave that place so that we didn't feel so haunted by Matt's presence. I was still waiting for his key in the door and the sound of him flinging his satchel onto the floor as he came through. I would walk around the streets of Balmain where we lived, still looking for him. You know, I'd see men with shaved heads and do a double take. So it felt to me that the only way forward was to sell the house, pack up, and try something new.
1: Packing up meant you had to go through all of Matt's things, all of the things that you'd put in that home together, and you had to decide whether or not to take Matt's ashes with you when you moved to England. What did you decide?
0: Yeah, it's strange, isn't it? They'd been sitting on a shelf in the wardrobe in the dark for 2 years. And that was okay. I hadn't attached too much weight to Matt's ashes, but I knew that, like a funeral, you eventually have to do something. You know, people expect it. There's a lot of expectation in grief. And so then it was, well, what do we do? Do I pack them up and take them back to England and have awkward customs conversations? Do I carry them with me? And it felt that we were at the right point to release them. And so that's what we did.
1: Was that important for your children, do you think? How did ritual and ceremony help them in their little minds and their little bodies understand?
0: We didn't have a religious framework to pin our grief to, which I kind of longed. I longed for something that would tell us what to do and when to do it. We were a bit, pardon the pun, but we were a bit at sea with how to navigate all of this. But I could see that finding moments to remember and celebrate Matt, to honour him, were important not just for me, but for the kids. And so releasing the ashes was a possibility, a chance for us to do that together. And in the end, we decided on a harborside park that we had enjoyed spending time in as a family. It was a precious place to us. We managed to find a very private place within that park. And we went down very early one morning. I was hoping for a beautiful sunrise, but of course it wasn't that romantic. It was a very grey, flat morning, unusual for Sydney. And we took the ashes down with a very small group of people. And we released them into the water. And we had some yellow gerberas with us, which the kids took off their stalks and floated like little boats out into the water. And it was a really quiet, understated, but beautiful moment, which really was perfect for the man that Matt was. And I didn't have the words, really. I didn't know what to say. I felt muddled and confused. But my son just suddenly piped up and said, "Can I say something, Mummy?" And I said, "Yes," thinking, oh my goodness, what's going to come out of his mouth? And it was perfect. He just said, "Daddy, be free." And of course, we all lost it. But it was just, I guess, how it was supposed to be.
2: My guest on Conversations today is the writer Hannah Richall.
1: So England became home for you again. Was there a comfort in being back in that, I guess, familiar landscape?
0: Yeah, so England is the place of my childhood. There's a softness to the landscape. I didn't move back to places that I knew. I moved to a place that my mum had moved to, which is very close to Bath in the southwest. So it felt like a fresh start. And I did find comfort in being in that familiar old school landscape. But there was also a difficulty in that I didn't really know anyone in the new town where I washed up. And when you're still deep in grief, trying to build a new life, making those connections, finding friendships, learning when to drop the bombshell of your life and how people will react to that, it was, again, a new landscape to navigate. So I wish I could say it was like going home and everything was easy, but of course it's never that simple. And, you know, for the kids, it wasn't home. They'd been born in Australia. So for them, it was a whole new world as well.
1: And it wasn't the end of what you had to face as a family either. I mean, I think when we go through a real tragedy like you did, we can imagine, okay, that's my allotted portion of grief. But one terrible loss doesn't protect us from other losses. You lost your brother in 2021. Tell me about Will.
0: I did. So I moved back to be fundamentally closer to my brother and my mum. So I had a few really great years connecting with my mum and my brother. And then in 2019, my brother got this terminal cancer diagnosis, a really terrible cancer, which was neuroendocrine, which unfortunately is incredibly aggressive and incredibly tricky to diagnose. So often when you're diagnosed with it, it often comes at a very late stage. I think it was one of the things I've been terrified of is, you know, who will I lose next? Can I bear this? And so it was horrendous for our family. We felt like we'd all been through so much, but it, of course, was most horrendous for Will and his wife and his two little kids. And so, yeah, Will died in 2021. I was incredibly privileged to be at his bedside when he took his last breaths. I was with my mum and my sister-in-law. It was very hard, very sad. And what was so interesting to me actually was I was still terrified of getting it wrong with my sister-in-law. I was a widow myself, a few years ahead of her on the path. And it reminded me that grief is so incredibly slippery and hard. And we all struggle to connect with each other. It's so hard to find the words.

0: In terms of your own experience, Hannah, do you think we get better at grief or more accustomed at that, at surviving those feelings?
1: I think we do. I think in my experience with Matt, I have learned to carry the weight of the grief. It doesn't... I have days where I cry. I feel it very deeply. I feel it very deeply for the kids as they hit their milestones and they don't have their father with them. But I have learned to carry my grief. It feels... I feel altered by it. The weight of it shifts. But it's almost like I've developed the muscle now to carry it. Obviously, then my brother died and I had to learn to carry new and different grief. I think grief changes us. It opens us up. If we allow it to crack us open and move through us, it fundamentally connects us to humanity. I mean, the experience of being alive involves joy and wonder and love, but unfortunately, it also involves suffering. And I think the more suffering we carry, the more empathic we can become to other people and their experiences. So I do see that there is, it's not a silver lining. I mean, grief is not a gift, but it does remind you that life is the gift.
0: There's a wonderful line from the novelist Julian Barnes that you quote in the book, "It hurts as much as it was worth."
1: Yeah, I mean, that to me, when I read that line quite early on in my grief, it was a light bulb moment to understand that the weight of everything I was carrying, of course it was weighty, and of course I want to carry it because Matt was worth it. It wasn't that I was clinging to my grief. It wasn't that I was stuck. I just wanted to honour him. And so it was a focus shift almost in terms of understanding the weight of the pain was as much as he was worth.
0: You found sweetness in this new home in England as well. What's life like for you now, Hannah?
1: So life has taken on a new shape. I met someone else, another man, interestingly also called Matt, which makes it tricky sometimes. But we met about 6 years after Matt died. I went on a date and I walked into a pub and I saw this man sitting there. And there was just this feeling of, hello. And we sat down and we had a lovely lunch. And I opened up and I told him everything that had happened. He told me some of his life story. We sat and we cried together. And I, to be honest, thought, well, that's probably the last I'll see of him again. But he didn't run away. He met me in that messy, broken place. And since then, we've married. We have this really beautiful blended family, 5 kids between us. They all get on like a house on fire, and our house sometimes fills up with chaos and shoes scattered everywhere and movie nights. And it's brought a lot of joy back into our lives, and we feel incredibly lucky to have these great people now as family.
0: I'm so happy to hear that this twist has happened in this journey, but it's also, there can be this idea that from outsiders, we want to solve your grief. Mm. And if you just get, you know, a new relationship, that'll resolve this and we can kind of put a bow on it.
1: I was so conscious of that. I felt incredibly self-conscious the whole way through my grief journey, I think, but never more so than when I found a new relationship. There's this sort of worry that people will think, oh, she's fixed. You know, everybody wants the happy ending. I write fiction. I understand beginnings, middles, and endings. And in fact, my book, I agonized over the ending. And I didn't want to ever suggest that there is an end to the pain that we carry, that the grief or the love never ends. You know, I carry Matt with me, and he is with me every day. I talk to him. You know, I often ask his advice. I can still picture, I can hear his voice. I know his values that he lived by. And he's a guide, really. He's not with me, but he still acts as a guide and a presence and a

On today's music show, I'm talking to composer and percussionist Alyssa Goodrich and guitarist Elliot Folvig about the project that they've both been involved with.

0: wheels turning, as it were. Coopering is it's a food grade industry, so it would be good for them to re-establish that side of the craft, more for the fact that the job getting done right. There's so many wineries, there's so many distilleries. You don't want people just to haphazardly try and repair a barrel or try and do stuff with a cask because it is a food-grade vessel, so it has to be done right.
1: Distillery operators like Dean Druce from the Corowa Distilling Co agree.
2: It also needs to be registered as a trade in Australia so that we can get young Australians learning what coopering is and protecting this trade that we need in Australia.
1: Coopering is not...
0: wheels turning, as it were. Coopering is it's a food grade industry, so it would be good for them to re-establish that side of the craft, more for the fact that the job getting done right. There's so many wineries, there's so many distilleries. You don't want people just to haphazardly try and repair a barrel or try and do stuff with a cask because it is a food grade vessel. So it

0: then where will that leave the electorate?
1: Gareth Hutchins is a business and economics reporter based in Canberra. Audio production for this episode was by Sam Dunn. Our supervising producer is Sydney Pete. I'm Sam Hawley. ABC News Daily. We'll be back again tomorrow. Thanks for listening.
2: Hello, I'm Sally Sara, and this is Radio National Breakfast. Some of the top stories this morning. The US claims it controls the Strait of Hormuz, but Iranian forces are still launching strikes. You'll hear from a former US intelligence officer. Andy Burnham appoints senior members of his cabinet as he begins work as Britain's new Prime Minister. And on Changing Australia, you'll meet the man who's revolutionised solar power across the country. Right now, it's news time. It is 6 o'clock.

for Employment and Workplace Relations, Amanda Rishworth, will be my guest ahead of the Labor Party National Conference, which will start in Adelaide in a couple of days. It's coming up to news time now. It is 7 o'clock.

0: today. Sydney, mostly sunny for you and 20 degrees. Newcastle, sunny and 21. Wollongong, partly cloudy and 19 degrees. Melbourne will be partly cloudy today, 16. Albury, Wodonga, some more morning fog for you and then mostly sunny, 15 degrees. Brisbane, shower or two and 22. Cairns, a shower or two and 26. Townsville will be partly cloudy and 27. Perth, a shower or two for you and 18 degrees, but Broome will be sunny and 31. Adelaide, partly cloudy and 17. Hobart is expecting showers, 15 degrees. Canberra, some more morning frost and then mostly sunny, a top of 15. Darwin will be sunny, 30 degrees. And Alice Springs today, partly cloudy and 22. Now, Luke is back for a look at the news. Luke, good morning.
1: Morning, Sally. The news this morning, a new man in number 10, Andy Burnham, takes over the reins from Keir Starmer, pledging immediate cost of living relief while also signalling continuity and calm to allies like Australia.
2: And to honour our commitments on defence to our international partners.
1: That is being read this morning as a sign that the fifth British Prime Minister to take office since AUKUS was signed doesn't yet plan on tinkering with the submarine pact. In developing news overnight, the Iranian-backed Houthi rebels in Yemen have declared a maritime blockade on Saudi Arabia, which could threaten international energy supplies. Both sides traded fire last week, threatening an expired ceasefire signed in 2022. Yemen analyst Hisham Al-Omaisi says the escalation is a response to that conflict and the ongoing war with Iran.
3: There's a lot more pressure on Iran, and Iran is trying to activate more of its proxies across the region. The Houthis also have their own agenda, their own expansionist agenda, and they want to extract additional concessions from the Saudis, hence why they focused in their announcement only on Saudi ships.
1: Meanwhile, US President Donald Trump has issued a strong warning to Iran, saying it'll pay for the killing of any American soldier many times over. So far, 17 US service members have been killed in the conflict, three in the last few days. But the US Secretary of State, Marco Rubio, is striking a different tone. He says Washington continues to receive signals from Tehran that some in the regime would like to engage in negotiations.
4: Directly and through multiple channels to other countries as well, they continue to send signals. It's growing apparent that even within their own system, there's a growing split. If the door opens to diplomacy, if the guys that want to do something productive for Iran win and take control of that system or take control of the negotiations, that'll be a very positive development. That's not where we are tonight, unfortunately.
1: Marco Rubio there speaking on a very noisy tarmac en route to the Philippines, where foreign ministers are meeting for the ASEAN forum. Senator Penny Wong will be there alongside senior leaders from the region, the States, China and Russia. She's expected to participate in a meeting of the Quad, the partnership between Australia, the US, Japan and India. Looking to India, youth-led protesters there have clashed with police as they tried to march on Parliament to demand the resignation of the Education Minister. Police have been pictured caning and tear-gassing demonstrators who tried to breach security barricades.
5: All the protesters in Delhi have been beaten off mercilessly today.
6: We were breaching the barricades to march ahead. We were doing a peaceful march. Suddenly, the police broke into a scuffle with us and fired tear gas shells at us.
1: The movement marks one of the most serious confrontations yet in its campaign against Prime Minister Narendra Modi's government. Back home, the former Catholic Bishop of Broome, Christopher Saunders, goes on trial today in a string of criminal charges, including sexual offences. The 76-year-old was arrested in Western Australia last January and he's pleaded not guilty to the 30 charges he's facing. He has always maintained his innocence. And lastly, one to watch today, the Northern Territory government is set to pass its controversial changes to child protection legislation. The new laws will replace the Aboriginal Child Placement Principle, a foundation that prioritises keeping Indigenous children in Indigenous families and communities. Earlier this month, the Territory's Children's Commissioner, Shalina Musk, resigned over the changes, but the government says the measures put child safety as the highest priority in the legislation. Sally, there'll be coverage of that across the morning.
0: Luke, thank you. It's coming up to 25 to 8.
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